0: Hello, Anchorage. This is Deb the Librarian. You're listening to Informania. Today I have two guests with me. I have the Dean of the College of Engineering and a Professor of Computer Science, Kendrick Mock. And I have Matthew Schmitz, who's a student in at the University of Alaska, Anchorage, in Political Science and Journalism. Welcome.
1: Thank you. Hi.
0: So first, I'd like to find out about your path to UAA. Like, let's start with you, Kenrick. How did you end up as a professor of computer science, but also the dean? And what is the dean? But so, like, first talk about your path, I guess, here.
2: Yeah. So let's see. So after I finished up grad school, I was working for Intel in Oregon. And we were doing some, we're going to talk about AI. We were doing some AI things back then. This was like 1990s, late 90s. And I was teaching part-time at Portland State. And like the teaching stuff was more fun to me than the, than the actual work job. And so that's how I ended up transitioning into academia. So then I was like, yeah, I need one of these academia jobs. So ended up here. And so I started out as a professor of computer science, teaching computer science classes. And I became dean. So I was associate dean for a little while, helping out the dean. And so in 2018, essentially there was an opening when the previous dean left suddenly, and they needed someone to fill the job. And so I took it and ended up interviewing for the regular position. So that's how I ended up here, and basically I'm the supervisor for faculty and staff in the College of Engineering.
0: And you're talking all engineering, like mechanical engineering, civil engineering, computer science engineering?
2: Yep, yeah, and geomatics, project management, and electrical.
0: Wow, that's a lot.
2: Yeah.
0: Well, good job.
2: Thanks, and, it's fun.
0: And where did you get your degrees?
2: All my degrees came from UC Davis, so it's a little rare, but bachelor's, master's, and PhD all from one place.
0: I know back in the day they'd be like, well, mix it up a little bit, but I mean, I think that's awesome, you know. So, and Matthew, what's your path to UAA?
3: So I am a non-traditional student. I graduated from Diamond High School back in 2009, and when I was in high school, I was really into science, math, took a lot of computer programming classes, and so when I came to, when I graduated from high school, I came to UAA to do engineering, and did that for about a year and a half before I realized I really wasn't interested in it as a full-on career. So I ended up dropping out and did a bunch of other stuff over the past 10-15 years now, and then coming out of the pandemic, I decided I wanted to get into journalism, and so was kind of trying to decide, did I want to just go try and go straight into the industry or go to school? And I was looking at UAA, and I remember thinking it'd be nice to take some other classes, you know, kind of round myself out a little bit, because I didn't really have a lot of sort of the civics classes when I was in high school and stuff, and so I just thought it was a good idea to take those and sort of get a broader education, and so decided to come to UAA to go through the journalism program, and ended up grabbing a political science major along with it. So, yeah.
0: So what in particular about journalism really interested you? I mean, especially like when you come into the 2020s and you're thinking like, it's morphing so much, you know, it's going online, there's a lot more community engagement in journalism. What intrigued you about it, and how did you decide on that?
3: I think I've kind of always enjoyed writing, and so just like there's a basic idea there where like, you know, if I could get paid to write, that'd be amazing. And then I think with journalism, it's this nice combination of like very fact-based, information-based storytelling. But then there is also sort of that like creative storytelling side to it. And I've got like a need sort of for both of those to be fed. And it can be kind of frustrating to be like, on the one hand, I want to be very analytical and, you know, fact-based. And then on the other hand, try and do something that's also very creative. So it's kind of like a nice middle road that I found that sort of satisfies both those things. So, that's kind of the big reason is, it is a creative field, and but also very very useful, very important information.
0: So absolutely.
3: Sharing that is, important.
0: Well, and you took on the role with the Northern Light, too. Mm-hmm. So talk about that a little bit, especially during the pandemic.
3: Yeah, so I mean, I came back, so when I came to UAA, it was spring of 2022, so we were starting to open back up, and people were on campus at that point. And then when I came back to school, I was thinking, I was like, it'd be nice to maybe write for the student newspaper. And I think my first couple days on campus, I ran into the administrative advisor for the student newspaper, and he was like, oh yeah, it's a paid position and you can work there. And so I looked into it, and at the time the staff had sort of dwindled down to just a few people because of the pandemic. And so when I joined on, there was four of us. And then by the end of that first semester I was working there, two of those people were graduating, and then one of the other people left. So it pretty much was just me for a minute, and then trying to bring that back to, a more robust paper over the next, few years. So that was kind of a big project that I worked on for a while.
0: And you really did. I mean, it's been very successful. And I'll mention it to students in a class, when I get to teach writing classes or communication classes, and I'll mention the Northern Light, and people have come up to me and asked about writing for that paper. So,
3: yeah, and it was probably one of the most rewarding experiences I've had at UAA.
0: So, and then you also have taken on this student media project here with Care UA.
3: Yeah, so I don't work at the Northern Light anymore. I've took some time off, kind of played around with freelancing a little bit to learn about that, and then there was a position that opened up at the student radio station, Care UA, and I ended up getting that, and so that's where I'm currently working, is at the student radio station. So.
0: Yeah, that's excellent. You do such a great job, and I'm sorry to interrupt you when
3: you're
0: talking. So I want to come back to you, Kenrick, because you have been into computers for a long time. I mean, nothing personal. It's a real it's a treasure. It's a treasure for us here. But how did you get interested in the computer science field? What was it like when you first were involved with that? And was AI at all in the picture or talked about?
2: Yeah, so a lot of our current students get into computer science because they are into gaming, and then from gaming it's like, oh, I like to make games, or so they kind of go into computer science. So I was not too different, and so probably the game that got me interested in AI is back in the 80s, there's this game called Planetfall. It's one of these text adventure games where you would type in your commands like go north or scrub deck, all it's two word commands. So there's a little bit AI-ish because you're typing in English commands. But then in this particular one, there's this robot that's in the game, and this is all text, so it's more like a book, really. It's like interactive fiction, I think is what they called it at the time. So there's a robot named Floyd, and Floyd is your AI robot buddy in the game. And Floyd helps you solve puzzles, the planet that's about to crash into the sun, and you have to solve all these puzzles. And anyways, so this robot companion in the game really becomes your buddy. And in the game, I'm not giving anything away, I don't think, because probably no one's going to play this game, but in the game, Floyd dies, sacrifices himself so that you can live on. And so there was a moment of tearing up here. It's kind of like when Charlotte dies in Charlotte's Web or something. And so so that kind of had this impact on me. It's like, wow, you can, it's at least the concept of having an AI program imprinted on me a little bit.
0: Did that surprise you?
2: Maybe not at the time, because I'm a kid. And
0: yeah. Well, and I remember movies like War Games.
2: Yeah.
0: You remember that?
2: Yeah.
0: I kind of think about that because that was in the 80s or was that 90s?
2: I think that was the 80s.
0: Yeah. So this, and even I went to trivia the other night and the question was what's the first half human, half robot? Six letter word from 1960. Can you name it? Cyborg.
2: Cyborg.
0: I know. So really this whole concept has been, I mean, even that film with Katharine Hepburn, I suppose, when they first had the huge mainframe and she was a librarian.
2: Oh, yeah.
0: I can't remember. I should know that name off. But so you kind of got interested through this game.
2: Through gaming, yeah. And then, you know, went on to have my academic career. I actually sort of switched more towards electrical engineering, but then kind of came back to computer science and AI from one particular class. So I had a class that was called natural language processing. So it's kind of like the adventure game thing where it's like, how can you have a computer understand English? And probably the key part was the instructor, the teacher in that class, like kind of like saw something in me as like, oh, this kid could go places. And so he was like encouraging me to go to grad school and keep studying in the field. So probably without that little extra encouragement, I probably would have just, you know, found whatever job.

go to a break. I'm talking with the Dean of the College of Engineering, and he's also a professor of computer science, Kenrick Mock, and a student in journalism and political science, Matthew Schmitz. You're listening to Informania. This is Deb the Librarian. We'll be back in a moment.

0: Today on Two People Learning Things No One Knows, we're going to be talking about pots and pans. Do you know why most pots and pans have a hole in the end of their handles?
1: Isn't it to hang them up?
0: Well, no. While many people think it's to hang the pots and pans up, it actually has a more useful purpose. It is really there because that size of hole can fit most kinds of stirring utensils. And when placed in that hole, so the stirring end is over the pot, it minimizes the mess.
1: These facts no one knows were brought to you by KRUA 88.1 FM.
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3: Welcome back to Informania. This is Deb, the librarian. I'm talking with the Dean of the College of Engineering, Kendrick Mock, who's also a professor of computer science. And I also have Matthew Schmitz here with me, and he's a journalism and political science student at the University of Alaska Anchorage. And so let's talk. Now, I invited Matthew in particular because you really have spent a lot of time exploring AI for this podcasting class project. You've been interviewing people and looking into its impacts on journalism and news reporting and so much more. So can you talk about that?
4: It's probably good for me to talk a little bit about, like, the background on what got me into the project. I've been pretty skeptical of AI since it came out in like November in 2022. I just wasn't super impressed with it, I guess. I just didn't see a lot of uses for it. And it's not like I was like opposed to it and people using it, but I just wasn't like picking it up and using it naturally like I did with Google. When Google first came out, that was something I remember. Just nobody had to teach me how to use Google. I just sat down, used it. It was great. And I think a part of that is just what I'm doing with journalism is I really need to understand and learn the material myself and then write it myself. And so I just didn't see, I just had a problem with the sort of short circuit of using AI to do that and kind of getting looped around this problem of like, well, how do I know something? And if I'm going to be checking the AI, then how can I, like, check the AI if I don't know it myself? And the only way I'm going to know it myself is if I, like, really understand it. That was a problem I really struggled with for a while. So, anyways, I went to a journalism conference for students in Washington, D.C. last fall, and Dean Baquet, who is the former executive editor of the New York Times, was one of the keynote speakers there. And he was talking about AI, and he said, one of the things that the journalism industry messed up on was the internet revolution. That it just the journalism industry sort of tried to ignore it, and it got its lunch eaten. So he said that, you know, with AI, journalists really do need to engage with this and try and figure out how to use it. So, you know, it's like maybe I should take his advice seriously. And so I started really kind of thinking about how can I use it, and, you know, what are some ways that I can use it. And one of the first things I noticed was this question of how do you fact check an AI to make sure it's accurate. There are some ways that you can do that where if it's a really short output, you know, that's fairly easy to check than if it's like a 2,000 word output. And so I kind of started to see these like ways that like, oh yeah, you know, I could use this, I could check it. And then I had this idea of like, okay, maybe I could use this to rewrite announcements from organizations like a press release or something. And, you know, save me just a little bit of brain power of not having to pick those specific words to rewrite it and then just come back and review the output and edit it and fact check it against the

0: original source document. That was sort of the genesis or the sort of main idea of the project, was just trying that out. And it evolved into something that was a little bit more, and I guess, you know, it's not super straightforward of how to use AI, you know, because it's so open-ended. And then there's a lot of contention among individuals of how do you, you know, what's appropriate, what's inappropriate, what are the risks. And so both sort of like for myself as a way to keep myself on track, and also as a way to sort of collaboratively like bring people along with like an appropriate use of it, I landed on this idea of like having sort of a policy sort of set of instructions of saying like, here's the task that we're going to be using AI for, here's the concerns, here's sort of the goals we want to make sure we follow. And then there was also a place where I could like write out like a little prompt and also step-by-step instructions so I could stay on track. And then it was something I was able to like show other people in journal, you know, other journalists and editors, and get feedback on it, and then, you know, make changes to it. So yeah, so the project kind of turned into something that was a little bit more than just using AI to rewrite things. It was sort of this sort of investigation and how do you draft a policy. And that is largely where I think the news industry is going with AI. There's a lot of information out there about, you know, creating policy for a newsroom so that, you know, journalists are using AI ethically, and especially in cases where you are using AI to create content that's going to be facing customers and readers. You know, that's especially probably the biggest concern, is if you're using AI in the back end to do sort of research, that's similar to just maybe using Google, and people are pretty, you know, people may still want to know, and you may still want to disclose that. But if you're going to be using AI to create content that's going to be, like I said, customer facing, then that's where you do need to start getting into questions of like, how do we disclose this? How do we fact check it? How do we, you know, are there certain uses we don't want to use this for? And so that's kind of what I was exploring with the project.
1: So did you create a policy?
0: Yeah.
1: For a newsroom, for like a student newsroom or any sort
0: it's,
1: of newsroom?
0: Anybody could use it. And it's a pretty like narrowly focused policy. And that was sort of one of the, I guess, you know, aha moments I had, was AI is so open-ended that, you know, it's very helpful to sort of sit down and like clearly define exactly what you want to use with it in any given moment, because you can't really come up with a hard and fast rule of how to use AI or how not to use AI. It's very related to your actual goal. So it's maybe not, maybe it's like a better described as sort of like a set of instructions, also like a policy, but it's very narrowly focused on this task of rewriting announcements for republication, and that is like the sole focus of it. So it's not something you can necessarily use for any AI related task. It's much more just about this specific one.
1: Yeah. And did you try out different types of AI, different AI programs, ChatGPT or Gemini or Claude?
0: A little bit. I tried out ChatGPT, Claude, and I think the other one was Grok. That's Elon Musk's AI system. So, and I think ChatGPT seemed to be the one that really was the most just sort of simple, straightforward for writing. I did try, Google has a Google Notebook, which is a nice program because it will show you specifically in source documents where AI is pulling information. That wasn't super helpful to me because when I'm using it, I'm just usually using one source document, like a press release. So it's fairly easy for me to be like, oh, I know where the information is, and I can sort of find it that way. But yeah, I mean, I think one of the problems I've run into is it's just there's such inconsistency, not just between the different platforms, but also within the platforms themselves. So you could send the same prompt to ChatGPT 3 or 4 times, and you'll get a different response each time. And that's a really kind of frustrating thing. And so, but that's also the kind of thing that you could work into this policy that I've sort of outlined, which is, you know, if that is a concern, you're like, okay, you know, maybe you include that in that policy, that you you try this two or three times to see if you get a better response. I didn't really feel like I needed to do that because it was performing to as well as I wanted it to.
1: Okay, so let's pause for a moment and talk a little bit about the differences between AI programs, and this is where maybe Kenrick's expertise could come in, if you have some in this regard for this specific area. But like we've mentioned, you know, Grok, mm-hmm. ChatGPT, Gemini, which is the one I've been using more. What else did we just say?
2: Yeah, Claude.
1: Yeah. So what are the different parameters, and where are they getting their information from? Is it shared information, or is it just for that particular AI program?
2: Yeah, they all get their information from their sources, which makes them a little different, right? And you probably have heard about the lawsuit against Anthropic, where they mined a large number of copyrighted work and had a class action lawsuit against them. But yeah, what makes each one different is like the source of information that they use for training. So some of them will use more from social media, others won't. Others will use things like the ones that are focused on writing code, you know, use large code bases, different languages. So that does make them all a little bit unique. And they're changing pretty rapidly. So it seems like every week or so, there's some new model that comes out from someone that purports to be a little better than another.
1: It's pretty amazing. And even you see the evolution of like Nano Banana, for example, too, even with it, which is like the infographic creator in Gemini. And I don't know if other programs are also using that, but I've asked it like to create an infographic one week, and it'll just be mumbo jumbo, right? And the words will be gobbledygook. Even though the categories seem okay, then I'll ask it a few weeks later. Now I've got an overbusy, you know, infographic that's telling me too much stuff. And so it's like, it's really evolving very quickly.
2: Yeah, definitely. And then one thing I did want to comment about the kind of this evolution of these models, the emphasis now is on these agent models, where you would fire off multiple agents to do your bidding. And so you're talking about verifying if what the AI generates is accurate or not. Well, it might be a little scary to think about it, but one of the approaches the industry is taking is you verify if a model is accurate by using another AI model that checks the accuracy of the first one. And it might seem a little silly to have AI verify itself, but the problems are different enough that you could have like a model specialize more in the verification than the generation. So there's definitely some trustworthiness questions that come into play, but it does seem like it can be effective in a number of scenarios.
1: Yeah, definitely. And I noticed, like, too, even as a student using it, like, for an ocean studies class, when I was trying to validate that I had included all the information that I needed to in a discussion question, I put it into Gemini and get bullet points and, you know, this is what's right, this is what's wrong, this is what could be changed or added. You did that, and I did that in ChatGPT, and it just gave me a new paragraph right away. You know, so have, Matthew, in your exploration, have you seen that happen as well, like the different responses that you get from the different programs?
0: Yeah, I mean, like before, like early on in the project, I was trying to get a sense of like what kind of responses did these programs just sort of produce naturally. Part of the prompt that I use, I do specify like you know, give me three headlines. Have a lead include, you know, five or six details as bullet points. And so that kind of like specificity and asking it to create exactly how you something that you want helps out a lot. So that's part of the prompt that I use. So I'm not totally relying on it to like just you know, make its own decisions on how to format things. I will say this though, I have looked at it, and it does oftentimes format things in like a very easy trackable way. So, you know, oftentimes it'll throw numbers on there, you know, 0.1, 0.2, 0.3, 0.4. And you know, I've looked at that and said, oh, that's kind of a nice way to be able to like narrow in and say, you know, tell me more about point three instead of having to like type out whatever is in that particular line. So, so yeah, I mean, there is like insights I've gotten just using it sort of raw, if you would call it, you know, without an elaborate prompt.
1: Did you tell it to put in, like, number it, and then you could go back and refer to it?
0: I've done that with other stuff, and that's, I find that useful for, like, using it more for research. So if I'm, like, asking it to analyze a, you know, large document or a bunch of documents, and I say, you know, give me some, like, news story ideas here, list them out, and number a numbered list, it makes it a lot easier for me to drill down into a specific number and say, oh, hey, you know, could you expand on and show me where you're getting information for, you know, idea number five or something? For what I'm doing, though, that I'm this my specific project where I'm rewriting something, I don't need that level of detail. So, yeah.
1: Now, you also interviewed quite a few different people, mm-hmm. me included, about AI.
0: Mm-hmm.
1: What did you hope to discover from them, and what different applications or perspectives about AI did you discover from those conversations?
0: I think it was just a big part of it was just being able to have a conversation and try out different language around AI and hear what people's concerns are. Yeah, I've done sales in my life, and you know, there is something about, you know, refining your sales pitch, and you know, every customer you work with, you get better and better at, you know, your pitch just gets more and more refined. And so I kind of had a similar idea with these interviews where, you know, it was just sort of a chance to discuss AI with people and, you know, be able to kind of figure out what kind of language people are using to describe it. How are people describing the concerns? Are there sort of common concerns? Are there sort of general things that people are using it for that I could maybe use in my own project? Yeah, it was just sort of a chance to sort of be able to have discussions around it. And so I was very open to talking to all sorts of people about it.
1: How did you select who you would interview?
0: I had some people I knew were interested in AI here on campus that I'd either talked to in the past or I just knew were using it. Also just reached out to some people who I was suspected were using it, and then there was a few journalists who I talked to who I found them through CUNY put together a AI lab, that a fellowship for journalists, and they've got several videos on YouTube of people sharing their projects. And so I had about, like, I want to say there was about 24, 25 people that I was looking at for that, and I narrowed down to people who had done sort of content kind of creation with AI, and so that gave me a list of about 10 people that I reached out to. And so the three that I ended up actually interviewing are part of that project.
1: Wonderful. Yeah. What did you learn?
0: People have very nuanced views of it. You can't just assume that people are either pro or against it. The same person who is enthusiastic about it in like one breath may have extreme reservations in like another. So that kind of thing is sort of an eye opener to realize you can't just put people in a box and say, oh, this person's pro AI, this person's anti AI. Everybody's using it for all sorts of different things. It's very idiosyncratic. So you can't just, you know, I'm talking about using it for writing things, but you know, you're talking about it probably for computer programming. That's two totally different worlds. And, you know, you've got different standards and different, you know, things that you can refer to in terms of, like, making sure it works. You know, computer programs, how do you know it works? You press go and it works, you know. You know, in journalism, it's, you know, part of the, I guess, thrill for me is that, you know, we take some of these problems of, like, accuracy kind of by the horns, because it's not okay for it to be 95% accurate. It's got to be 100% accurate, you know. And so that's sort of an interesting dilemma that I have to deal with as a journalist that other people may not have to worry about, right? So it's just, you can't, like I said, you can't just apply one set of broad rules to this whole thing, because it's, everybody's using it completely differently, and each industry, each sort of environment it's being used in, people are having to come up with their own standards specifically for that.
1: Absolutely.
0: Yeah.
1: We have to go to another break, but we're going to continue this conversation when we come back. You're listening to Informania, and I'm talking with Matthew Schmitz. He's a UAA student in political science and journalism, and Kenrick Mock, who's a professor of computer science and the dean of the College of Engineering here at the University of Alaska Anchorage. We'll be back shortly.
3: 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The Edge.
4: 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And if you're looking for me,
1: welcome back to Informania. This is Deb, the librarian. You're listening to Informania, and I'm talking with Kenrick Mock, who's the dean of the College of Engineering at the University of Alaska Anchorage and professor of computer science, and Matthew Schmitz, who's a journalism and political science student here at the University of Alaska Anchorage and who's done quite a bit of research on AI. Now, given your project for the podcasting class and your interest and experience and knowledge of AI and journalism, are people co-writing articles with AI now? Like, and do you give credit, or is it just an editing tool? I mean, how is that integrating in the creation of news content?
0: There are journalists who I think are using it to write their first drafts for things and then coming back and editing it and fixing it. It's not exactly clear. I think where people are using it for content creation most clearly are oftentimes like the summaries at the top of articles, using it to write like social media posts. If you see maybe like a sidebar or something on an article, that might be something that is getting written by AI. So things that are sort of standalone, small text, pieces of text, that seems to be where people are using it. One of the journalists I interviewed, he does this interesting thing where he's using AI to find story ideas, and then it writes about 200 words, and it throws that idea and that sort of initial draft to a journalist who's expected to write an 800-word article. And so the journalist is then expected to add to that and fill it in. You know, so there are these little things that maybe in that case, some of that may be partially being written by AI. You know, one of the issues, though, is that if you're using it in this sort of way of partially writing some material in a piece, then the question is, how do you disclose that cleanly? And that can be really a tricky question. So, you know, audiences really, really, really want AI to be disclosed if you're using it. And that may drive some of these conversations about how it's going to get used, because if it's too difficult to pinpoint and say, oh, you know, we used AI in the lead, or we used AI to write the headline, or we used AI to write transitions between different sections, that nuance probably is going to get lost if you try and use it, write it into a disclaimer. So this is my personal sort of thought on this, which is that it'll probably just be easier for people to either say, I'm going to write this myself, and then maybe use AI to edit it so I don't have to worry about trying to do one of these disclaimers. Or if I am going to use AI to create content, it's going to be in one of those like situations, like I was saying earlier, where it's sort of a very cordoned off application, where, like I said, a social media post, a newsletter, something you can very easily point to and then say, you know, this was written or created with AI, edited by a journalist. Yeah.
1: You had mentioned to me previously that sometimes when people know that AI's been used, mm-hmm. that it loses credibility in a way.
0: Yep. So that's pretty well established. Yeah. So they've done studies. So journalists have done surveys of audiences, and they found that having a disclaimer on your content will lower trust. It doesn't matter how in-depth you get with your disclaimer, there is a loss of trust associated with that. Then there's additional, I've seen a study out of the University of Arizona, which shows that even across like all sorts of different applications, people being aware that you've used AI in some way, shape, or form will lower trust. So there's this contradiction of like, people want to know if AI has been used, but the moment they know AI has been used, trust does go down.
1: Is that trust in the author, trust in the news source,
0: or all of the above? Just trust, that's a good question. Yeah, I would say probably just trust in the author and the what you're actually seeing, the actual content.
1: Yeah, because in your field, you'll want to have that credibility,
0: yeah,
1: and that expertise, you mm-hmm. know, that people, yeah, you're saying trust.
0: Yeah,
1: trust
0: it's huge.
1: Your ability.
0: Yeah, and that's a big challenge. There are some tracking with people's knowledge of AI, so the more familiar somebody is with AI, the less that trust goes down. So that's nice. It's also, I think it's an interesting public communications challenge of what are you going to emphasize when you are going to disclose this, and what is it audiences want to know above all else? So for example, in my project, people, perhaps the single greatest thing that people agree on is they do not want content that's just generated by AI and spit out without any sort of human review. So the disclosure that I write very much emphasizes the journalist review of the content. Another thing, people want to know that newsrooms are using policies and following procedures. So that's also another thing I've included in my disclosure. So it's this, like I said, fun challenge of communications of how do you pick, you know, you've got 2 seconds to tell somebody something, right? And what are you going to say in those 2 seconds that is going to be the most impactful information? So that's been a part of the project.
1: Well, in policy, I mean, I know that universities are grappling with policy issues around, or creation of policy around AI application. How about in your department? Are faculty using AI, or in how
2: yeah,
1: long?
2: Yeah, and it's all over the place. There are some faculty that say, use AI for everything, including your final exam. And then there are some that are, you know, don't use AI at all. And at least the university did come up with, or the Faculty Senate came out with a resolution about all faculty need to have an AI statement on their syllabus. So hopefully that'll help a little bit, but it'll still be different for each class.
1: Yeah, absolutely. Interesting. Well, I'd like to go back to gaming a little bit and this companionship gaming idea of with AI as, okay, I'm being kind of redundant now, with AI as a companion in a game. How has that evolved in the gaming world, if you're still, you know, with your finger on the pulse of that? And then also how AI is becoming a companion more for people in their personal lives, in their professional lives, in their academic lives. I mean, like, depending it more on as a colleague, in a way, as well. So, I mean, how is AI as a personality and a companion kind of evolving?
2: Yeah, so for games, it's pretty easy because in your game, you have some specific context, and you can have the software do intelligent-like things, and it's very easy to project that kind of persona on it without it really being very intelligent. And that's actually one thing that is pretty natural for, maybe not natural, but I guess what I'm trying to say is people will naturally give a computer program some human-like qualities. So people sort of can't stop themselves from talking about, from anthropomorphizing these technologies, just because that's how our brains have like evolved to work. So even if something is not really very intelligent, you know, we'll say things about how smart it is or how dumb it is.
1: You think about Star Wars and R2-D2 and C-3PO. You know, those guys.
2: Oh, yeah.
1: I mean, back in the day, and that was like the 70s.
2: Yeah.
1: Anyway, go on.
2: Yeah.
1: Sorry.
2: But I mean, it's evolved now where we have these AI companions where they actually are fairly intelligent in terms of understanding what people are asking them and the range of responses that they can give. And so I think it's really interesting where we've come, where you can have very realistic voices now. We don't have whole robots that are very human-like, but we have human-like heads. And so there's a number of companies that have these heads that are very realistic looking, that can smile, and they can't quite talk, you know, with the same facial expressions as a human talking, but other things they can do pretty well. And so, yeah, there's been a real, I guess, dramatic leap in technology when it comes to AI companionship.
1: Have they been sitting on this technology for a while, and then was it just the creator of ChatGPT that just was like, okay, we're putting it out?
2: Yeah, it was really when the large language models showed what they could do, that really kind of created the explosion of, oh, now we can do these things for real instead of kind of some poor version of it.
1: Are you guys scared at all about AI?
2: I'm hopeful, but yeah, there are definitely a lot of things that I'm concerned about. So, you know, there's the economy, and is it going to impact jobs that our students can get? On the student academic side, there's our students becoming too reliant on AI. Are we dumbing down society where everyone just becomes too reliant on AI and doesn't think for themselves? And there's a whole range of things.
1: I spoke with a public speaking class about AI, and the students were really smart about it and bringing up like the cost increase of some of the mechanisms in iPhones, even like the cards or whatever, that, you know, like the price of those are going to go up, so price of computers and will increase, price of phones. The concern about teachers, you know, robotic teachers that are teaching students, and the social impact, social emotional development, developmental impact of that. The environmental issues, like with AI data centers that are like Port Washington, Wisconsin, you know, they're taking out farm fields, and they're going to be tapping into Lake Michigan to build this and support this AI data center there. And I mean, they wanted to oust the mayor for making that decision in this little town, but yet it brings economic growth, you know. So I mean, I guess at the university, are you seeing dialogues about this? Are you seeing concerns, or are students leaning one way or the other, or are people kind of like blindly following, you know, their own path and not really paying attention? What are you guys seeing?
2: Yeah, I'm seeing a ton of dialogue around it, but no one really has solution. It's one of those sort of impossible problems to some degree, but there's a lot of discussion about it, and hopefully we can come up with some things. Like, we have the AI syllabus statements. So we're making little steps, I think, towards trying to manage it.
1: And Matthew, what have you seen in your classes?
0: I've heard similar concerns of, you know, its impact on the environment. Even like you were talking about the cost of like GPUs going up because AI is, you know, sucking up all of those. Yeah, and there's some professors who I have are very resistant to it, and then I've had professors who are, you know, having their students help it write their papers with them. So it is just all over the place, and it's very hard to say specifically, you know. Like I said, trying to come up, you know, the university has tried to come up with a policy, and obviously they haven't, right? The policy has been to say, you know, you figure it out.
2: Each instructor, you come up with your policy.
0: And that speaks volumes to me. I think that inherently is something worth noting, because it just shows how difficult it is to come to a consensus on what's appropriate and inappropriate, what's going to be good, bad, kind of thing. So.
1: And you had mentioned to me, too, that a couple of professors were testing students differently.
0: Yeah, moving to, like, oral exams, and, you know, that taking, you know, being able to see if a student actually understands the material without having to write it, you know, because if they can't trust the writing anymore, an oral exam is one easy way to figure it out. It's also probably a little bit easier to grade an oral exam, because you don't have to, like, go back and read a paper, and, you know, just right there you can kind of make a decision on what the grade is. So
2: yeah, we've had discussions like that too, but then we've also thought about, oh, how much stress that can put on some students. Especially, we have some students that are like trying to avoid any class with like public speaking, and so I can imagine if their grade all depends on this sort of interview style thing.
0: I love it, but I'm also a political science major, who, you know, that's what we do, you know, that's we're debating and talking all the time. So you know, it's funny, I think if you look at like older stories and stuff, there was the dreaded oral exam, and I don't know, I guess I've enjoyed that kind of testing, but I get not everybody wants to sit down and be grilled. You know, it's I think it's just a different style of testing that.
1: Well, and you could have one-on-one conversations and not necessarily put them in front of everyone, or they could record. Well, even recording. Like I've had a professor who admitted like their student went from a low grade to a high grade, and then they realized like every time that they were talking in front of the honor lock camera, that they got the answer right when they didn't talk in front of it. So you know I don't want to say any more to listeners potentially that may take this as.
0: I will say in terms of like fears I have with AI, I think it's remarkable how quickly psychological problems are emerging with AI, you know, and that is something that I think is just, it's been out for a little over 3 years now, and we're already hearing of like AI psychosis, issues with people who are, you know, losing maybe some of their cognitive abilities if they're relying on it too much. And so the fact that's happened so quickly and AI is only going to get better, I think that's my biggest fear with it. So.
1: Do you want to share more insight on that at all, or
0: are you? Yeah, I mean the AI psychosis. You know, there's stories, and people can go find news articles or videos. John Oliver just did a really good piece about it, of people sort of getting pulled down rabbit holes, delusional rabbit holes, thinking that they've maybe like discovered a new math or science that's going to change the world. People developing these really close, you know, we're talking about companionship, really close connections, and then an update comes out and their AI gets somewhat lobotomized, and it you know, really emotionally impacts them. Up at the University of Alaska Fairbanks, there was an incident at the end of the fall semester where a student, there was a AI art display. There was an art exhibit, and a graduate student had AI art that he had put in this exhibit. And the story got national attention because another student was eating that art exhibit as a form of protest against AI being used in art. What's interesting is that if you dig a little deeper and you look at this, the initial student who created the art project, he was actually creating it because he's saying that he was having AI psychosis. And that's something I think this has been rolled out, and it's in everybody's pocket, and everybody's got exposure to it. So, you know, there may be people like, you know, or in your own community who might be starting to have problems. It's not something it's available to everybody. So, that's, I think, very concerning. Yeah.
1: Do you know people that are, you know, routinely talking about their AI or as a companion?
0: I don't. No.
2: I do, not as a like romantic emotional companion, but more as like a work kind of businessy companion. But there's, you know, there's some blurring there, because the more you interact with your companion for work purposes, and it's, you know, managing your schedule for you, or just, you know, doing other things for you, that kind of bleeds over into more emotional kind of support.
1: It sure does, and the way it can. Like when I'm asking questions about my research project and it's giving me responses, it's like already got the background information about me and what I'm doing. I've given it permission to check my workspace, you know, the Google Drive and all of the surveys and everything. And so it knows. Or if I go back to coming up with an agenda for a trip, it knows what I like. And it's that information that I've already put in there. It was really scary, though, when I was participating in this class that I was telling you guys about by Nicole Hennig, where I had the chance to try out one of those very companionship talking AI systems, and I couldn't even tell you which one, but just spending 5 minutes or less talking with them, it was scary how quickly you could go down that rabbit hole of really feeling like this is a person, this is a friend. You know, I mean, it's just, so I kind of like, I prefer the very robotic.
0: A lot of people are turning to it for therapy. That's another common use for it. So that's, I think, a really important question of like, should, you know, you be getting psychological advice from an AI?
1: I mean, we ask Google, you know, we kind of look at WebMD sometimes for, symptoms, or we can ask, you know, for books about, you know, whatever, the problem is or concern or question we have. So it's just like, and also, I mean, is everything in Gemini in Google? I mean, like, where's the line of, oh, okay, now I'm crossing into a territory that's not connected with just information finding?
2: Oh, yeah. I mean, supposedly there are sandboxes around these things. So at least in theory, you know, your information wouldn't get out to some other, well, Google has it, right? But it's not supposed to get out to other folks. So you shouldn't be seeing, like, advertisements or things about some of your private discussions with your AI.
1: Got it. But as far as, like, if we're asking for a math problem, you know, help with solving a math problem or something, will, if we do it in AI, will it still be tapping into what Google is and vice versa?
2: It is now, yeah. In the earlier days it wasn't, but now they are nicely integrated.
1: Ah, there you go. Do you guys have favorite programs?
2: I tend to use Gemini probably a little more than others, but I'll use a bunch of them for different tasks.
1: Well, I suppose you have to. It's kind of like an expectation almost with your expertise.
2: For the coding stuff, Claude seems to be the winner there. And then we've also been experimenting with some local AI where we've downloaded it and rerun it all locally.
1: Okay. Interesting. I know it's starting to integrate the library databases too. We're starting to get some help tools from that are AI driven. How about you, Matthew?
0: I still really don't use it very often.
1: Yeah.
0: You know, I was using it for this project, but I'm not sort of frequently opening it and trying to use it for things. You know, I think there's a lot of different options out there, and I think that newsrooms are probably going to start using it more frequently. So that's kind of a big reason why I wanted to start to engage with it. I'm kind of waiting for the more bespoke tools to come down with AI. So I think as we're using it, I think eventually there's going to be some use cases that emerge. Like, for instance, you were talking about using it for analyzing themes in your panel discussions. And, like, I found that that seems to be a pretty common use of it. And I could see those kind of specific uses maybe getting more fine-tuned and set up so that, like, you know, if you're somebody who wants to use it for analyzing large amounts of survey data or interviews or something and trying to find common threads in there, that instead of using just sort of the, like, off-the-shelf Gemini, that there may be a version of that that is really designed to do exactly that and help you sort of, like, navigate that. So I think that's kind of what I'm waiting for. But yeah, like I said, I don't have a specific one that I'm...
1: Well, and Notebook LM does a little bit of that, but you have to upload your own content, I think, in that one.
0: Yeah.
1: Yeah.
0: Yeah, and it's, again, I think it's another thing. I've come to this sort of conclusion of, like, it really... Which AI are you using and how you want to use it really depends on your goal. And so, you know, if my goal is to be trying to find information, then, like, that's where Notebook LM is nice because, like I said, it can pinpoint exactly where it's sourcing material, and it's the UI is designed to make that pretty seamless. So on one panel you have a window that shows your source material, in your middle panel you have the actual AI chat, and then you can click on the comments in the AI chat and it'll pull up in the second window there the document that and the line in that document where it's pulling that information. So, like, obviously Google has, like, found that to be probably a way that people want to use this and offering that. And so I like it for that. But, like, for my project that I'm doing, it's like, it didn't really matter if I was using Claude or ChatGPT, you know, any of those were going to work. So, yeah.
1: Yeah. And for mine, like, there's no way I would have been able to do that on my own. I don't have the research background. I don't have the knowledge. I mean, it informed me about thematic code analysis. It identified these different coding systems and, you know, just gave me a lot more knowledge about the whole system and some other resources and ways I can triangulate the survey responses and the transcripts and the attendance data into a bigger picture of the difference I've been making in the community. So, I mean, so as a tool, I've kind of crossed over the line. I was really scared about it at first, but now I'm like, okay, I can see its value as a tool. But I appreciate you bringing up all of these other red flags with it because I haven't really been paying that much attention. So I think having boundaries with technology, AI included, because it is such a slippery slope, is I think the key maybe to good mental health and and balance. I don't know.
0: It's funny. Like I'm looking at buying like a wristwatch because and I've never really worn watches in my life. I don't like them. But you know, it's one of those things. I'm just thinking to myself, like, well, if I have a watch, that's one less reason to check my phone. You know, so that's the thing there that I'm like, you know, very. And I think people are already doing that with like their smartphones and social media, trying to figure out how do we, you know, turning off notifications, turning off the buzzing. That's already happening. And so I think like if, I 100% agree with the boundary idea of, you know, setting boundaries and, you know, in terms of this idea of like companionship, it's like, you know, if people can't engage with it like they can with a video game or a book and have fun with it in a way that's not going to cause them to question reality, I think that's great, you know, and I don't want to like exclude that as a thing that people may use it for. But yeah, I think you do need to approach that and be like, okay, I am working with a machine here. I heard something about, I think this was on the John Oliver bit, about having a regulation where these chats basically need to like remind you every maybe half an hour or an hour that you're talking to an AI, you know, just interject that into the conversation to help kind of remind you.
1: That's not a bad idea.
0: Right. And so those are the kind of little things that I think are maybe good.
1: Yeah, because you do kind of go down this like, okay, I'm in this conversation with this entity. And as far as whether it's human or a computer, you know, that line is gray in our own actions and mine, I guess, sometimes.
2: Yeah, absolutely.
1: So are there any last words of advice, inspiration, guidance, resources you want to share with listeners?
2: I'll just go the resource route. And so if you're interested in like building AI models, and we do have academic programs, we create a master's in AI and data science. If we are going to have a workshop from this NSF grant in August that the public's invited to, if you want to see like some project that faculty are doing using AI on campus.
1: Excellent. And where will you be notifying people about that?
2: We'll post something in the like the green, the usual channels, like the green and gold and the campus.
1: But and it's open to the public though, right?
2: Right.
1: So I'll try to get the word out.
2: Hopefully you can help us.
1: Yes, I'd be glad to. And how about you, Matthew?
0: I think just people are concerned. Go read some science fiction. You know, go watch some movies. I mean, this is something that I think. Think, you know, writers have been thinking about for like well over a century now in terms of how do you deal with artificial intelligence, how do you deal with this other entity that, you know, may have sort of a will of its own but isn't human. I mean, that's something that, yeah, there's a lot of science fiction out there, and I think I'm surprised how often in my own mind I'm like referencing science fiction whenever I'm thinking of these problems. So yeah, take it a little bit seriously maybe, and
1: yeah.
0: Learn those. I mean, there's good lessons in there. I think there's a lot of good lessons. You know, Jurassic Park is a great example. Like, you know, you can learn a lot from Jurassic Park. So.
1: There you go. There you go. Now I'm scared. Yeah. Oh, thanks a lot. No, it's true. I mean, there is a lot out there in media and books and film and shows.
0: But it's a safe way to like sort of explore those ideas.
1: It's truly true.
0: You know, I mean, they take it to an extreme, obviously, and it's, you know, I don't think we're going to have the Terminator show up tomorrow. But that's a way to think. You know, if that's a concern and you need that to kind of be a way to think about what are some like really bad outcomes that might happen. Like, okay, Terminator is probably one of the worst situations you could have with AI, and you know, we probably can all agree that that's something that we need to make sure doesn't happen. And you know, yeah, so.
2: Yeah, I guess I would add, we probably will have robots that can do Terminator-like things pretty soon. Like, you've probably seen some of the videos of these humanoid robots that are doing backflips and things. Yeah. And we're able to have robot hands that are not the same as human hands, but getting closer and closer. So next couple of years, we might have those robots that can do your laundry and your dishes and all that kind of stuff.
1: Well, yeah, and at UW, University of Wisconsin-Madison, there are little pizza delivery robots that will take them out to the, you know, the volleyball court and bring pizza or, you know what I mean, food to students. So, yeah, it'll get to Anchorage at some point soon.
2: Yeah, so definitely the robot revolution is on the rise.
1: Yeah. Oh, well, this has been fascinating, and we'll have future conversations about it, I'm sure. And I'm hoping to bring together a panel in the fall to talk more about this. Thank you so much for spending the hour with me, you guys.
0: Yeah, thank you.
2: My pleasure.
1: Really been insightful. You've been listening to Informania, and I've been talking with the Dean of the College of Engineering, Kenrick Mock, and he's also a professor of computer science, and Matthew Schmitz, who's a journalism and political science major here at the University of Alaska Anchorage. Again, you've been listening to Informania. This is Deb, the librarian, reminding you, if you can imagine it, you can become it. Have a great week, everyone.

0: Hello, my name is Adam, and I'm in a band called Ice Palace.
1: And this is Zach Carruthers from Portugal the Man.
2: This is Grey Ann. I just wanted to say thanks so much for adding my album.
1: And you guys are an awesome radio station. I can't wait to get back home.
0: Thanks out to you for supporting the band, supporting the music.
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4: One step, two step, three. 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I saw the merchant with the black fur coat. He waved me over.
5: He said, come here, boy. 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

0: Today on Two People Learning Things No One Knows, we're going to be talking about solo cups. Do you know what the lines on a solo cup are for?
1: Is it so you have a better grip when holding it?
0: Well, no. While many people think it's to have a better grip, it actually has a much more responsible purpose. The last three lines are there to help you know how much of a certain kind of alcohol to pour. The line on the bottom is for liquor measuring at 1 ounce. Then the next up from that one is wine for 5 ounces. And then finally the next one above that is for beer at 12 ounces.
1: These facts that no one knows are brought to you by KRUA 88.1 FM.
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3: 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Cool, schmuck!

0: Hey, you know what? 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The Chill Pill Show with your host, Jazzman, from 3 to 5. And always remember, chill is not confined to a genre. 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

0: sounds wild. Hi, I'm Riley Woodford for the Alaska Department of Fish and Game.
1: The northern flicker is a large North American woodpecker. There are two distinct geographical groups which look quite different, red-shafted and yellow-shafted flickers. Until the 1980s, these were considered to be separate species. As the name implies, the shafts, or quills, of the bird's wing and tail feathers are either a bright salmon red color or a golden yellow color. Red and yellow shafted flickers also have distinctly different facial markings. Yellow shafted flickers are found in the eastern U.S. and in the Pacific Northwest, and red shafted flickers are found in the west. In southeast Alaska and the Yukon, both types of flickers are found, and there's considerable intergradation of the two races, sometimes within the same nest.
0: Northern flickers migrate south in the winter and return to Alaska in early spring. Like other woodpeckers, the male flicker sets up a territory by drumming, hammering his bill against a resonating surface. Flickers favor more open country than other woodpeckers. Although they can chip wood-boring insects out of dead trees, they often feed on the ground and pick up insects off tree trunks and branches. A flicker's barbed tongue is almost 3 inches long and is well-suited for licking up insects. Ants are a favorite food. Flickers also practice anting. They rub crushed or live ants on their feathers, and it is believed that chemicals in the ants, like formic acid, serve as insecticides, fungicides, and help supplement the bird's own preening oils. For Sounds Wild, I'm Riley Woodford.
1: And I'm Kathy Hawker.
0: Sounds Wild is brought to you by the Alaska Department of Fish and Game.

0: And now a very special message from KRUA 88.1 FM Anchorage. Honey, I'm home.
1: Daddy.
0: Hey, kids. Who's our guest?
2: Hello, sir. I'm from Dream Inc.
0: Honey, what is this?
3: Hey, honey. I have a surprise. I know how you're always talking and moaning in your sleep, but you can't remember what your dreams were about. So, I contacted them, and they sent this technician to analyze your dream data that I recorded while you slept.
2: Yep, I have the transcript right here.
0: What? Honey, I don't know
3: about... Come into the kitchen. Let's listen. Come on, kids. Gather around.
2: Dream 1. You were at work, giving a presentation, but suddenly you looked down, and you weren't wearing pants.
3: Oh, how interesting.
2: Dream 2. You're sitting in a tree when you see a woman, and suddenly you fall out of the tree.
3: Oh, who's this mystery woman?
2: Dream 3. You're in a motel room, and the bed is covered in rose petals. Fragments of cheap perfume lingers in the air. You're lying there, handcuffed to the bed, in your birthday suit. Not sure how you got there.
3: Oh, kids, cover your ears.
0: Honey, I don't think you want to hear this.
3: Shh, keep going.
2: Your heart is racing, anticipation mounting. When you hear the shower squeak to a stop, your wife's sister steps out wearing nothing but a...
3: Wait, my sister, Carol?
0: Honey, it was just a dream.
3: Are you cheating on me?
0: It just popped in.
3: You dreamt
0: it. It has nothing to do with reality.
3: This is ridiculous.
0: It's just isolated. It's a dream. Who is this guy? Why did you hire him?
4: Dream Inc. You might not remember your dreams, but we can for you.
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1: 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This is Jazzman, your anti-pharmacist. 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
1: 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Side effects include laughing more, being subtly euphoric, giving, welcoming, unusual hospitality such as saying yes, please, and thank you.
3: And most of all, may extend a necessary apology or forgiveness.
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sounds wild. Hi, I'm Riley Woodford for the Alaska Department of Fish and Game. An early snow blankets the forest on a crisp fall day, the kind of day that's perfect for a walk in the woods. I love fresh snow because animal tracks are revealed, and some are pretty easy to identify. I see the tracks left by a red squirrel as she scampered between her underground food caches and the safety of the trees. She's shredded some spruce cones, and the papery residue litters the snow. I see porcupine tracks, which are also easy to identify. Porcupines walk with a waddling gait and tend to drag their tails, and the toed-in footprints and the whisk broom tail drag marks are good clues that a porcupine has passed. I find some weasel tracks, probably a marten, but they're not clear. The paw prints are in pairs, and as the animal loped through the woods, its hind feet landed directly in the print made by its front feet. This is known as direct registration. I can tell the animal's direction of travel by snow throw, crumbs of snow that were thrown forward as the animal bounded. I followed the tracks to a tree, where it evidently climbed up, and back down, because on the other side I find a sits mark, the mark left when an animal jumps or falls from a tree into the snow. Birds can also leave a sits mark with their rings and body when they land in the snow, and so can skiers when they fall backwards, which is likely the origin of the word, a mark made from sitting down in the snow. Sounds wild. I'm Riley Woodford.

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Whether you want interviews with Grammy-nominated artists or some of the longest songs you've ever heard, we have it, hand-curated every week.

0: Is it safe in here? Is there any cameras? Is there anybody recording this? I have something very important to tell you.
1: I saw him. He went that way.
0: I don't have much time. I should just tell you. We're living in a simulation. They've been lying to us this whole time. Everything we know, everything we've ever knew, is made up. There's a computer hosted in another universe that's creating this simulation. Aliens, well, maybe they're like us. I don't know. But we're not real. We're just numbers in a computer.
1: I found him. Let's go.
0: They're here. I gotta go.
2: Arrest him.
0: No, stop it. I have one last thing to say. 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

0: sounds wild. Hi, I'm Riley Woodford for the Alaska Department of Fish and Game.
1: On a still winter night, a great horned owl is on the prowl. She's focused on a small, nocturnal mammal scampering along a spruce tree branch. She prepares to attack, but the squirrel leaps into the darkness and glides silently to a neighboring tree, quickly circling around to the backside. This northern flying squirrel has escaped to live another night. Flying squirrels are seldom seen in Alaska because they are secretive, arboreal, and nocturnal. But they are relatively common. They are found from southeast to as far north as Fairbanks. Research on Prince of Wales Island in southern southeast Alaska suggests that flying squirrels are abundant there, one or two flying squirrels per acre. That's comparable to average densities of the familiar red squirrel in many parts of Alaska. Flying squirrels are active year-round, and they don't hibernate. They have a well-developed sense of smell, which helps them find food in the dark. They are omnivorous, eating fungus and mushrooms, bird eggs, seeds, lichens, and insects. Like red squirrels, they cache food. Flying squirrels are smaller than red squirrels, weighing about 5 ounces. They flatten their bodies and use folds of skin that stretch between their front and back legs to glide from the trees. They don't actually fly. For Sounds Wild, I'm Riley Woodford.

It is 7:59, and you're listening to KRUA, 88.1 FM Anchorage. It's time for Wait, Wait, Don't Maul Me, with me, Kyasha the Potato Smasher. We've got a great show for you tonight. I had a quick little chat with Andrew Jensen. He is a policy advisor for food and energy security with the governor's office, and he was talking a little bit about the Alaska Sustainable Energy Conference that's coming up in a couple weeks. So he's going to introduce that, and then we're going to listen to some music. But before we get to that, let's start with a song, as we always do. Let's start with Paradise, John Prine.

0: All right, so I am speaking with Andrew Jensen, who is a policy advisor in the food and in food and energy security for the governor's office, as well as a communications assistant. He is speaking with us about the Alaska Sustainable Energy Conference, which is coming up in a couple weeks. Andrew, welcome to Wait, Wait, Don't Maul Me.
1: Great. Yes, thanks for having me.
0: Awesome. So, can you just like walk us through very quickly what you do and tell us a little bit about the Sustainable Energy Conference?
1: Sure. So happy to start off there. So I've worked in the governor's office since October of 2021. My background before that was as a writer and editor for the Alaska Journal of Commerce. So I've been involved in the business world for quite some time here in Alaska. And this is the fifth year of the Alaska Sustainable Energy Conference. The first one was in 2022. This was Governor Dunleavy's vision to host an event to bring the rest of the United States and the world to Alaska to hear Alaska's story. And so this event is it's an all-of-the-above energy conference. We're an all-of-the-above energy state. And, you know, this thing has continued to grow and grow. From the first year, we had about 450 people, and last year we had more than 1,200. So I think the governor's vision of what this conference could be has really continued to be realized, and we're anticipating another a very successful and very informative event coming up May 19th through the 21st.
0: Awesome. May 19th through the 21st. And that is going to be at the Denina Center downtown, is that correct?
1: That's right.
0: Awesome. And are tickets still available if people want to get tickets?
1: Yeah. You just go to AlaskaSustainableEnergy.com, and at the top of the page you will see a button for tickets, and there's a variety of options available there. And just of maybe interest to your audience, we do have a student rate, so the three-day conference for students is $350, and that compares to the normal rate of let's see here, $600 for the three-day conference. So we do offer a break for students.
0: We love a break for students. Are there any speakers or sessions that you are particularly excited about?
1: Well, I think we've got a great lineup this year. It starts right off on the first day. We're happy to have Department of Energy Assistant Secretary Audrey Robertson is going to be here in attendance. Assistant Secretary Robertson is in charge of the Critical Minerals and Energy Innovation Office, which obviously critical minerals, strategic minerals, are a huge part of what Alaska has to offer, especially as we look towards reshoring the production and the processing of these very valuable minerals, whether it's antimony, cobalt, graphite, your more traditional minerals, copper, gold, silver. You know, Alaska's got, I think, 51 of the 54 identified strategic minerals in the country. And so we're very excited to have her up. She's also going to be joined by Judd Burden, who is the new director of the National Lab of the Rockies. People may remember there was this is a lab that formerly was known as the National Renewable Energy Laboratory. It has since been renamed, and they are actually the only national lab that has a physical campus in another state. And so NLR has a physical campus in Fairbanks. And so we're excited to have Judd up. Then we also have a really good panel that follows that on AI, data center impacts and opportunities. And that's a really great panel where we've got a really good cross-section of individuals with NERC, which is the North American Electric Reliability Corporation. This is an entity that is in charge of, as it says, setting the reliability standards for the nation's electric grid. We also have the president of the National Association of State Energy Officials, David Terry. And that would represent, you know, for example, in Alaska, we have the Alaska Energy Authority. Most states have some sort of entity like that, and David Terry is the president of that national organization. And also on that panel is going to be former U.S. Senator Kyrsten Sinema from Arizona, who is now the co-chair of the AI Infrastructure Coalition. So that's going to be a really fascinating discussion from looking at the private sector perspective, the utility perspective, the regulatory perspective, and also the state policy perspective. Then in the afternoon, we're the CEO of Repsol is coming all the way over from Spain to take part in the conference. Repsol is, of course, involved with the Pica oil project, where they are the 49% owner, and they were just a successful bidder on a number of bids in the NPRA. We also have the director of engineering for BWXT. BWXT is basically the top nuclear reactor manufacturer in the country. They've built more than 400 reactors for U.S. Submarines and aircraft carriers over the years. So we're really glad to have them up. Some other folks we're excited about is we have Malcolm Wolf, who is the president of the National Hydropower Association, who's going to be speaking on Wednesday. We've got several EPA regional administrators from Region 10, Region 6, which is the U.S. Gulf Coast. Region 10 is Alaska and the Pacific Northwest. And we have Region 9, which is the Pacific Southwest. That's California and also includes Hawaii. On Thursday, we're very excited about our keynote lunch speaker, whose name is Magat Wade. Magat Wade is a very fascinating story and personality. She's originally from Senegal. She's very pro-capitalist, pro-resource development, pro-prosperity. Has a very interesting take on the key to unlocking prosperity for Africa. And I think it's very similar in some of the ways where we look at unlocking our resource wealth in Alaska. And we're also going to have a couple presentations from the developers of the Alaska LNG project. We certainly know that South Central is in a gas shortage situation. We know it's already increasing our electric rates, it's increasing our heating rates, and so we're going to hear from the developers of that project and what it's going to mean for Alaskans to bring down the cost of energy, not just in South Central, but also in Fairbanks and around the state, because the price of electricity on the rail belt directly impacts the price of energy in rural Alaska. So we do have a great lineup. We've got folks talking about, again, advanced nuclear technologies, carbon capture and storage, renewable energy. It runs the full gamut.
0: Awesome. Well, I will be at the conference, and hopefully some of our listeners will be too. Andrew, thank you so much for giving us all that information. And I hope to see you at the conference in a couple weeks.
1: Yeah, we certainly hope to see everyone there. I think it's a great learning opportunity for everybody, whether you're a student or somebody who's interested in energy. You know, most conferences are organized around a single subject. You know, it's a wind energy conference, it's a mining conference, it's an oil conference. This is all of those things. And so I think everybody, and this has always been the governor's goal, for people to walk away having learned some new things. And I think that whether you're new to the subject or know a lot about the subject, you're going to walk away with some new information and also probably make some really good connections through our networking opportunities.
0: Absolutely. Yep.
2: That was my conversation with Andrew Jensen from the governor's office. He spoke with me on the phone a few days ago about the upcoming Alaska Sustainable Energy Conference. I'm going to be going to that in a couple weeks, and after the conference, we're going to do another show, hopefully get some good guests where we're going to talk about energy here in Alaska. I'm hoping that I can find some renewables talk in amongst the gas. But in the meantime, let's listen to Where Do the Children Play, Yusuf Cat Stevens. 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

We just heard Little Boxes by Pete Seeger. Before that, Nothing But Flowers, Talking Heads. Before that, Big Yellow Taxi, Joni Mitchell. And before that, Where

Where Do the Children Play? By Yusuf Cat Stevens. We're going to get back to the overdevelopment and power music with Power by John Hall. 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

That was Spanish Pipe Dream. Before that, Power by John Hall. This is the first week that we won't be doing any mountain weather or avalanche conditions. The avalanche forecasting season has ended, but the avalanche season has not. So make good choices out in the mountains. Crown Mountain Guides on Sunday posted on social media, "It is with deep sadness that we announce the passing of Dylan Lindsay, a beloved guide and member of the Crown Mountain Guides family. Our hearts are broken. We lost one of our own this weekend. Dylan was family to us, and we are holding his loved ones close as we share this together. On Wednesday, April 29th, 2026, Dylan was involved in an avalanche event while heli-ski guiding in the West Bench area of Gannett Glacier. He was rapidly located by a fellow guide, extracted from the snow, and immediately transported by helicopter to Matsu Regional Hospital. Though Dylan was alive when he arrived at the hospital, he succumbed to his injuries on Saturday morning, May 2nd, 2026, alongside his family and close friends. Dylan was a skilled guide and respected senior member of our team. He was a beloved member of the Alaska Mountain community and a colleague and friend of the Hatcher Pass Avalanche Center. He was a cherished partner, a much-loved son and brother, and a friend to so many of us. There is no easy way to say what Dylan meant to us. He was the kind of person you wanted in the helicopter with you, on the boot pack with you, at the table with you at the end of the day. He loved his work, he loved this place, and he loved the people he shared it with. To everyone who skied with him, guided alongside him, or crossed paths with him in the Alaska Mountain community, you know. He is one of the good ones. The mountains are quieter without him, and so are we. Dylan's family has asked Hatcher Pass Avalanche Center to administer the two funds in his memory, one to support his partner Ella in this time of profound grief, and the other to honor his commitment to avalanche safety and love for Hatcher Pass by creating an annual scholarship for aspiring avalanche professionals. You can find those at hpavalanche.org/donate. That is from Crown Mountain Guides, posted this past Sunday. We're going to get back to the music here on Wait, Wait, Don't Want Me.

We just heard Be the Rain, Neil Young. Before that, Whose Garden Was This, John Denver. And before that, Spanish Pipe Dream, John Prine. We've got time for a few more here on Wait, Wait, Don't Maul Me. That's what you're listening to. I'm Kai Asher, the Potato Smasher. We've been playing songs about power and overdevelopment. And we're going to keep playing those songs. We've got a few more. This next one is The Last Resort, The Eagles, followed by Solar Energy Shout by the excellent Banana Slug String Band. Here we go with The Eagles. 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

that was the Solar Energy Shout by the Banana Slug String Band. They were my favorite eco bluegrass children's band growing up, based out of Santa Cruz, California. Where else? That has been our show. Over development and power for you in honor of the upcoming Alaska Sustainable Energy Conference. I'll be going to that in a couple weeks and reporting back everything I learn about Glen Farne and their friends. 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I'm going to leave you with Ripple, and then we're going to get out of here.

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1: Hey, we're gonna put it on speed today. I ain't stopping to give you any little tips either. 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All right, you ready for the real thing? You ready to come get it? 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
1: Hi, I'm Riley Woodford for the Alaska Department of Fish and Game.
0: A state ferry is making good time on the Inside Passage, churning up a wake as it cruises up the marine highway. This ferry has company, a group of Dall's porpoises riding in the wake. These black and white porpoises are found only in the North Pacific Ocean, and they're fairly common in Southeast Alaska waters. They have an affinity for boats, and they may be seen bow riding, swimming alongside a fast-moving boat, or zipping along in the wake, creating a rooster tail splash as they surface. That rooster tail splash creates a hollow cone in the water, allowing the porpoise to catch a quick breath of air without completely surfacing. These speedy porpoises have markings similar to killer whales, and like killer whales, they are very fast. Killer whales and Dall's porpoises are the fastest marine mammals, capable of swimming 35 miles an hour, twice the speed of the state ferries. Dall's porpoises, like Dall's sheep, are named after William Healy Dall, an American biologist and naturalist affiliated with the Smithsonian Institution and the U.S. Geologic Survey. Dall was one of the earliest scientific explorers in Alaska and made many trips before and after Alaska's acquisition from Russia. At the turn of the 20th century, Dall was regarded as one of the world's leading experts on Alaska's wildlife, marine life, and native people. For Sounds Wild, I'm Riley Woodford.

0: That little bugger with the metal arm and leg and the talking suit of armor beside him told me that I couldn't do it. I've discovered how to create gold through the most forbidden alchemy. Now that I've devised this, I must go straight to the lab and create enough gold to make me a king. Okay, now it's time to combine these three elements to create the purest amount of gold. First, I need good music. Interesting. This piece of paper with the chords from a Billy Joel song. Whatever, this will do. What else? 88.1 bottles of pineapple and passion fruit LaCroix? Odd. Finally, I need to place a radio in the center of this summoning circle, and then... Everything is gone. Perfect. The gold should be in the middle of the summoning circle. What? What is this? A poster? For KRUA?
1: Indeed it is.
0: Who are you?
1: I am the gold you created. I play fantastic music for all to hear on KRUA 88.1 FM Anchorage. 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It's a trait worth more than gold.
0: Oh, I suppose it actually is.
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1: Is there a word in Klingon for loneliness? Oh, yes. God.
0: Anchorage, Alaska.

Hey, you know what? Sunday afternoons were made to chill. So, chill with me every Sunday. The Chill Pill Show with your host, Jazzman, from 3 to 5. And always remember, chill is not confined to a genre. It's only confined to a mood. The feel-good mood.

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1: Hi, I'm Riley Woodford for the Alaska Department of Fish and Game.
0: Late May in the Copper River Basin of South Central Alaska, and a big male brown bear is pursuing a female. In the next few weeks, this bear will mate with at least four females. He'll also eat about 40 newborn moose calves, kill and eat another bear, find and eat a pile of winter-killed fish, kill and eat a couple of caribou calves, and scavenge a winter-killed moose and a winter-killed caribou. All this behavior is documented because this bear is wearing a camera. In mid-May, Alaska Fish and Game biologists equipped four brown bears, that boar, a lone sow, and two sows with one cub each, with prototype state-of-the-art waterproof cameras. The cameras were programmed to take one 10-second long video clip every 15 minutes for a month and record GPS locations. Biologists have been studying South Central Alaska brown bears for years to learn more about their predatory behaviors, especially regarding newborn moose calves and caribou calves. When the four cameras were retrieved a month later in mid-June, biologists downloaded almost 12,000 short video clips. The clips show the bear's chin at the side of the frame and what the bear sees in front of it. In addition to the behaviors already described, the short clips show the sows playing with their cubs, the bears sleeping, and traveling through the countryside. Biologists will process and study the data collected over the coming winter, and next year, with new cameras, they hope to learn even more. For Sounds Wild, I'm Riley Woodford. Sounds Wild is brought to you by the Alaska Department of Fish and Game.

0: Я пришел дать эту песню.
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1: Have you recently consumed any petroleum-based food dyes? 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We play some of the longest songs you'll ever hear. 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

0: Oh, sir, the Free Corpozonian Confederacy ships, or FCC, have breached the hull, and a boarding party is headed this way.
1: Splur, we have no choice. 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
0: Oh, but sir, it hasn't been tested yet. It could kill the entire crew.
1: Then ready my personal escape pod. How much time do we have?
0: Oh, they'll be here in 3, 2...
1: Hit it, Splur. Oh, God. Splur. The funk levels. I can't control my hips.
0: Hold on, sir. It's working.
1: By God. You're right. They appear to be dancing. What frequency is this?
0: Oh, it's KRUA. 88.1 FM, The Edge, sir.
1: Once again, the day is saved by me, Captain Thaddeus Thunderclap III. Turn it up, Splur.
0: Right away, sir.

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That always changed, and I stay out the ways.

Hello everyone, it's me, Dr. Dinosaur Dave, and today we're talking about the heaviest dinosaur. The heaviest dinosaur was Argentinosaurus at 77 tons. It was equivalent to 17 African elephants. Argentinosaurus is also the largest land animal that has ever lived. This amazing fact about a dinosaur is brought to you by KRUA 88.1 FM.

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sounds wild. Hi, I'm Riley Woodford for the Alaska Department of Fish and Game. In June of 2023, a white raven was spotted in Kenai, a striking young bird with white feathers, a white beak, and white legs and feet. The chick of the year was first spotted in North Kenai in mid-June among a family of mostly black ravens. A Kenai photographer said it was a group of seven young ravens, six normal-looking black ones, and one that had reddish feathers on its neck and face. He noted that the white raven had dark eyes, which indicates it does not have albinism, a condition that results in a complete lack of pigment, which provides color to feathers. Instead, it's leucistic, which means that there's a lack of pigment due to an absence of the cells that produce melanin. This tends to produce patches of white, but in the case of the white raven, it's basically completely white. As sightings of the white raven came in, the Kenai National Wildlife Refuge posted pictures and information about the bird on Facebook. As of mid-August, the white raven was still ranging around the Kenai area and hanging out with other ravens. Although leucistic birds are rare, in recent years, an almost all-white leucistic robin was photographed around Juneau, as was a partially white stellar jay. For Sounds Wild, I'm Riley Woodford.

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But it's really difficult to know how to do that, or where to even start. 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

remember fiending to release my semen. Swear I had a demon underneath my covers. And I remember chasing after hella boxes with a pocket full of extra rubbers. They say pallets that don't know good seasoning probably prefer they dishes hella smothered. And hell, I ain't different. It was years my kitchen ain't have nothing but gravy in the cupboard or cabinet. Either way, it's clear I was a magnet for hypersexual, somewhat ravenous savages described as immaculate, pristine beings. Yeah. Was like this since my mid-teens, so I write to smite the hype described as love to those who have sight but can't see. See?

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1: Hey, Lee, it's John. I have a station ID idea. It'll go like this. Carrie Way is your best friend. Your best friend in the whole wide world. Carrie Way is your best friend. Your best friend, friend, friend, friend, friend. Carrie Way is your best friend. 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Your friend, friend, friend, friend, friend, friend. 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Carrie Way is your best friend. And a friend of the friend, friend, friend. 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Friend, friend, friend, friend. So work on some harmonies, and we'll cut it in the studio soon.

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These clubs range from camera club to accounting club, and of course, college radio. That's KRUA 88.1 FM. 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
1: 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We play some of the longest songs you'll ever hear. It is a challenge. 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

0: 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Soul ties, illness, unemployment, marital problems, increase your financial planning. A little music, you ask? 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
0: This concludes our tape on stress relief. Get lost.

Exploring Science and the Sea. A research vessel will be making some nice stops this year, from South Carolina to Bermuda to the Azores. Between those ports of call, it'll explore regions of the Atlantic Ocean that are largely uncharted. It'll map the ocean floor, take a look at coral reefs, and study the water. And it'll broadcast all of its work in real time, allowing scientists around the world, and all the rest of us too, to watch over its shoulder. Okeanos Explorer is the federal government's leading ship for scientific exploration. The 224-foot vessel is operated by NOAA, the National Oceanographic and Atmospheric Administration. The former Navy vessel is based in Rhode Island, and it's been exploring the ocean since 2010. Most research vessels explore a single region or problem at a time. They try to answer specific questions about the oceans. Okeanos Explorer, on the other hand, explores broad areas, trying to gather as much information as possible for scientists to study. It has several sonar systems to map the ocean floor, plus instruments for studying the water. And it carries two small robotic submarines that can dive to about 20,000 feet. They take a close look at life on the ocean floor and occasionally grab samples to return to the surface. Most of the scientists involved with the mission stay ashore. They keep in touch through a high-speed satellite link. And all of the ship's observations are stored for later review by just about anyone, opening the oceans to the entire world. Science in the Sea is a production of the University of Texas Marine Science Institute at Port Aransas. I'm Holly Brawley.

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So if anything I just said did interest you, you can visit KRUARadio.org for more information.